0: so much. 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
1: Annabelle Dinda performing The Body Remembers live for World Cafe. That song's on her new album, Some Things Never Leave. Thank you to Annabelle Dinda for that mini concert. I'm Raina Duras, back in a moment with more World Cafe.
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1: Have you ever had one of those days where you wish everyone would just leave you alone, where you want to throw your phone away, ignore your emails, close the blinds, and just be by yourself? But when you find yourself in that mood, here's your anthem. On World Cafe, it's Dr. Dog celebrating being alone on purpose with Lonesome.

0: Wednesday, elderberry wine. And in case you're curious, they think that elderberry wine was probably some of the first wine made by European settlers when they got to America. 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Here's your wine, kiddo. Now off to bed. I need your help to figure something out in just a minute on World Cafe.
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0: Hey, I'm Rena Duris. You are listening to World Cafe. I'm going to play you a new sibling duo out of Philly next, Sam and Louise Sullivan. And Sam has said that the riff in the song you're about to hear is a misremembered beat from a rap song that was popular circa 2012. I am trying to figure out what rap song that could be. It feels so familiar. They haven't said what it is. And obviously they're saying it's misremembered, so it won't be dead on. But still, put your ears on this if you can. Let me know if you think you know what riff they might be referencing here. Tweet me at RahRahRaina, RahRahRaina, or send a message to us on the World Cafe's Instagram at World Cafe. Here's Sam and Louise Sullivan, Down on Love.

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We're part of the educational mission of Murray State University. Good evening, it's 8 o'clock. World Cafe continues.

0: If you did plant tomatoes, you may be getting some ripe ones by this time of year. That was Planting Tomatoes from Lucy Dacus, live from the archives, next on World Cafe.
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0: Hey, it's live from the archives on World Cafe. I'm Raina Duris. This is the part of the show where we go digging around in the massive World Cafe archives and see what we can find in there. Your first track today was recorded in 2014, but this song came out a long, long time before that. It was first released in 1987. Here's Suzanne Vega performing her hit, Tom's Diner.

0: The Killing Moon from Echo and the Bunnymen, who've announced their first new album in 12 years. It'll be called Apples for Isaac. Comes out September 18th. A new song from a band who seemed to be on the brink of never making music again, maybe. Next on World Cafe.
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0: When you hear the vocals in your next song, what you're hearing is a triumph. This is World Cafe. I'm Raina Duras. Philly band Saturn is fronted by G. DeGroote. And when they were working on this album at first, they went through a period where they were experiencing chronic pain and problems with their voice. They couldn't sing. G says, it felt so urgent to try and keep things going, but my body was saying no. So they ended up taking this big break, stepped away from it all, left Philly, left music for almost a year. And then their voice began to return. They finally got back to it. And when they did, it sounded like this. It's Saturn with Whole Thing on World Cafe. You know.

0: last goodbye from Jeff Buckley as we say goodbye on this edition of World Cafe. But don't worry, it's not the last goodbye. We'll be back again tomorrow. And you can always find us online at worldcafe.org and on our Instagram at World Cafe. Thank you so much to the public radio stations who bring this show to you all across the country and to our whole team here who make it. We produce it at WXPN at the University of Pennsylvania in Philadelphia. I'm Raina Duras. Thank you for listening to World Cafe from NPR.
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2: 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Thanks for tuning in to World Cafe. 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And in the meantime, stay with us for Cafe Jazz. That's coming up next at 9. 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

Good evening and welcome to another edition of Cafe Jazz. I'm your host, Brian Clardy, here to play 2 great hours of music as we enjoy the pleasures of fall 2017. So sit back and relax while I play some jazz for you. Here, coming up in our first set, we have Joe Albany from the album The Right Combination. Here's his cover of Body and Soul.

That was the Teodros Avery Quartet from the album In Other Words, in a tune called Our True Friends. But leading us off was Joe Albany from the album The Right Combination and his cover of Body and Soul. You're listening to Cafe Jazz with your host Brian Clardy as we celebrate Fall 2017. Coming up, we have vocalist and pianist Andy Bay from the album Shades of Bay. Here's Midnight Blue.

0: That was Toshiko Akiyoshi from her album Desert Lady Fantasy on the Columbia label, and a tune called Hangin' Loose. But leading us off was Andy Bay from his album Shades of Bay and Midnight Blue.
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1: In our next set, we have Bill Evans from the album Bill Evans at Town Hall Volume 1 on the Verve label. Here's Solo in Memory of His Father.

That was Bill Evans from an album called Bill Evans at Town Hall Volume 1, and a tune called Solo in Memory of His Father. You're listening to Cafe Jazz with your host, Brian Clardy, here playing some great tunes for Fall 2017. And speaking of fall, we have Rick Garland from his album All Kinds of Weather. Here's Tis Autumn.

That was the Tommy Flanagan Trio from an album called Sea Changes and his cover of Charlie Parker's Relaxin' at Camarillo. But leading us off was Rhett Garland from the album All Kinds of Weather on the Prestige label and a tune appropriately entitled Tis Autumn.

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1: In our next set, we have the Jeff Keyser Trio from his album World Music. Here's It's Only a Paper Moon.

That was Louis Belson from an album called Airmail Special and a tune called I Can't Get Started. But leading us off was the Jeff Keyser Trio from the album World Music and It's Only a Paper Moon. You're listening to Cafe Jazz with your host Brian Clardy as we enjoy Fall 2017. Coming up we have Brian Lynch and Bill Charlap from the album Brian Lynch Meets Bill Charlap in a tune called On Green Dolphin Street.

0: one of my favorite vocalists, Diana Krall, from her album Love Scenes and a tune called I Don't Stand a Ghost of a Chance with You. But leading us off was Brian Lynch and Bill Charlap from their album Brian Lynch Meets Bill Charlap and their cover of On Green Dolphin Street.
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0: Coming up, we have an artist that I had the pleasure of meeting some 13 years ago during the fall of 2004. Here's McCoy Tyner from his album Extensions and Survival Blues.

That was McCoy Tyner from the album Extensions on the Blue Note label and a tune called Survival Blues. You're listening to Cafe Jazz with your host Brian Clardy as we celebrate the wonders and beauty of fall 2017. Coming up, we have the late great Dave Valentine from his album Musical Portraits and a tune called Winter Sunset.

Ah, what a way to end it. That was drummer Ed Thigpen from his album Mr. Taste in a tune called Ballad. Before that, we had sax man Sonny Stitt from his album Stitt Plays Bird in his cover of Charlie Parker's Parker's Mood. But leading us off was the late great Dave Valentine from his album Musical Portraits on the GRP label and a tune called Winter Sunset. Well, that will just about do it for me. I want to thank my producer, George Eldred, and all the good folks here at WKMS, and thank all of you for listening. Cafe Jazz is a production of WKMS 91.3 FM on the campus of Murray State University in Murray, Kentucky. Good night.

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We're part of the educational mission of Murray State University. Now it's time to open up the Jazz Vault.

0: Welcome to Cafe Jazz. George Eldred with you for some music. Tonight's Live at 10 segment, Lenny Tristano back in 1955.
1: And it's that time again, the jazz man, Andy Smith, is back on the air with great jazz. 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
3: This is Todd Hill, and welcome to Cafe Jazz. 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
4: It's 9 o'clock on a Wednesday night, and time for another edition of Cafe Jazz with Colonel Tom. How are you, Tom?
5: I'm fine, Tracy. And you?
4: I am well.
5: Oh, you're looking all smiley and happy over there. Must be not a bad day so far.
4: Some days are better than others, I guess.
5: I know.
0: Welcome to the Jazz Vault. I'm George Eldred. Here's one of my programs, this Cafe Jazz from September 8th, 2014, featuring Zoot Sims, Rahsaan Roland Kirk, the Dutch Jazz Orchestra. They really like that jazz over there in the Netherlands. Also, T.S. Monk, Jessica Williams, Roy Haynes, and Kay Wending and J.J. Johnson. Here we go. Welcome to Cafe Jazz. George Eldred with you for some music. We're going to hear two Billy Strayhorn tunes tonight from the Dutch Jazz Orchestra from about 20 years ago. Tonight's Live at 10 segment drummer Roy Haynes with Danilo Perez and John Patitucci. Also two from pianist Jessica Williams. Also Carmen McRae, Art Pepper, and J.J. Johnson and Kay Wending. Kicking it off, pianist Duke Jordan. From the album Flight to Jordan, here's the title track.

Zoot Sims, along with pianist Jimmy Rolls, tuned by Neil Hefti, titled Legs. Blue Roll, before that, Rahsaan Roland Kirk, and we started out with pianist Duke Jordan, the title track to the release, Flight to Jordan. Back to the music, the Dutch Jazz Orchestra. They really like their jazz over there in the Netherlands, and this release came out about 20 years ago. Newly discovered works of Billy Strayhorn, Portrait of a Silk Thread. So we're going to hear some lesser-known Strayhorn tunes. Love Has Passed Me By Again, followed by The Hughes. Then Carmen McRae sings us It's Over Now.

sweet, well, you needn't. You say you won't cheat, well, you needn't. You're tapping your feet, well, you needn't. It's over now, it's over now. You're dressing with class, well, you needn't. 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You think you're a gang.

Carmen McRae from the album Carmen Sings Monk, It's Over Now. Al Foster, the drummer, George Mraz on bass, Clifford Jordan on sax, and Larry Willis on piano. It's Over Now. And before that, two from the Dutch Jazz Orchestra, two Billy Strayhorn compositions, Love Has Passed Me By Again, followed by The Hughes. That's Hughes as in color, H-U-E-S. This is Murray State's 91.3 WKMS. Still here, still public, thanks to you. It's the Jazz Vault. I'm George Eldred, and this is my Cafe Jazz from September 8th, 2014. The son of Thelonious, a.k.a. T.S. Monk, is up next from his album Changing of the Guard. Here's K.D. Then two from pianist Jessica Williams, the album called Higher Standards, When Your Lover Has Gone, and Mack the Knife.

0: pianist Jessica Williams with Dave Kapteen on bass, drummer Mel Brown. They did Mack the Knife, and before that, When Your Lover Has Gone. And we started out with T.S. Monk and K.D.
1: 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We're part of the educational mission of Murray State University. It's the Jazz Vault. I'm George Elder. Thanks for joining me tonight. This is my Cafe Jazz from the 8th of September, way back in 2014. At 1 o'clock, the BBC World Service overnight, followed by Morning Edition from 5 until 9.
0: And it's Live at 10 time, the Live at 10 segment, Artist Tonight, drummer Roy Haynes, featuring pianist Danilo Perez and bass player John Patitucci. A Thelonious Monk tune, Bright Mississippi. We'll follow that with a little Ellington, Prelude to a Kiss.

0: Prelude to a Kiss, and ahead of that, Bright Mississippi from drummer Roy Haynes with pianist Danilo Paris and bass player John Patitucci. Tonight's Live at 10 segment here on Cafe Jazz. Here's vocalist Etta Jones with Misty, subtitled Remembering Sarah Vaughan. Then Snooky Young and Marshall Royal. Royal on sax. Snooky Young's a trumpet player with Ross Tompkins on piano, Freddie Green guitar, Ray Brown on bass, drummer Louis Belson. And they're going to do I Let a Song Go Out of My Heart. Follow that with Art Pepper, What Is This Thing Called Love? And two trombonists who made some great music together, J.J. Johnson and Kay Wending, Give Me the Simple Life.
1: Look at me. I'm as helpless as a kitten up a tree. Feel like I'm clinging to a cloud.

trombonist J.J. Johnson and Kay Wending, Give Me the Simple Life. Prior to that, Art Pepper on alto with tenorman Bill Perkins, pianist Jimmy Rolls, bass player Ben Tucker, and drummer Mel Lewis, What Is This Thing Called Love? Prior to that, Snooky Young and Marshall Royal with I Let a Song Go Out of My Heart. We kicked off this set with Etta Jones and Misty. This is Murray State's 91.3 WKMS. Still here, still public, thanks to you. It's the Jazz Vault. I'm George Eldred, and this is my Cafe Jazz from September 8th, 2014. Last set starts off with the Toshiko Akiyoshi and Lou Tabakan Big Band with American Ballad.

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1: Before the U.S.-Iran war, about one-fifth of the world's oil passed freely through the Strait of Hormuz. Now Iran controls the strait and ship traffic is stalled. What precedent does that set for other waterways?
2: What now, the U.K. or Morocco claiming control over the Strait of Gibraltar, or Malaysia claiming control over the Balkan Strait?
1: I'm Elsa Chang. 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
3: 2026 is about halfway over, so we looked to see what some of Morning Edition's most popular stories have been about so far this year. 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
1: 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It's getting harder to detect AI in text, photos, and in videos. 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Can detection tools keep up with the fast-changing technology? And what happens when the public can no longer trust the content in front of them? 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

0: Coming up on Morning Edition, U.S. military launches wave of strikes on Iran after attack on a Jordan base. Anthony Fauci invoked the Fifth Amendment at a Senate hearing, and how the Trump administration has chipped away at asylum. These stories coming up at the top of the hour in about 25 minutes right here on WKMS. 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Today it's going to be sunny with a high near 89. Tonight mostly clear with a low around 68. Tomorrow on your Thursday, it's going to be sunny with a high near 87. And tomorrow night, partly cloudy with a low around 66. 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
1: 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Universal Studios has a haunted house fit for the Prince of Darkness. Yes, Ozzy Osbourne. Guests at the park's Halloween event this year will be able to hop on an actual crazy train for a journey through the late heavy metal singer's life. Various personas from his albums will make appearances, including Madman Ozzy and Werewolf Ozzy. And yes, there will be merch. You can get an acrylic Ozzy to add to your collection. It's Morning Edition.
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1: 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I'm Michelle Martin.
3: And I'm Leila Fadil. In western Maine, a new conservation project has protected 78,000 acres around the Magalloway River from development. The river is a popular fly fishing destination known for its brook trout. It's also considered ecologically important for other wildlife. Susan Sharon of Maine Public takes us to a lake in the heart of the protected land.
4: It's a sparkling early morning in June. In the dense woods, 15 miles from a main road, the birds are awake. And Seth LaLiberty and I have just settled into his canoe. LaLiberty doubles as a school principal and a registered Maine guide. He's also a rabid paddling enthusiast.
5: We are on northern Siskahas Lake, and we're going to paddle up into towards the Big Magalloway and Little Magalloway rivers.
4: The narrow lake is 20 miles long, surrounded by rolling mountains covered with trees. It's still and quiet. The shoreline is almost entirely undeveloped, and there are few people. But there's plenty of wildlife to be seen and heard. We paddle past a pair of loons, an eagle perched atop a spruce, and watch a kingfisher in a streak of blue nosedive into the lake for a fish. On this morning, we are not fortunate enough to see a moose, but are treated instead to a jangly chorus of frogs. Despite the picture-perfect scene, Maine's North Woods are under pressure. They're being fragmented by development and by wealthy landowners looking to purchase their own slice of heaven and close it off for their personal enjoyment. And then there's the threat of climate change to animals already confronting habitat loss.
6: This is one of the largest conservation opportunities in New England in recent years.
4: Mark Berry is with the Nature Conservancy in Maine, which helped raise $62 million to protect the cold, swift-moving Magalloway River, which is in the northern Appalachian mountain range. And this parcel connects to 500,000 previously conserved acres.
6: Ultimately, we hope we have a pathway for species to move through the New England landscape and into adjacent parts of Canada and extending south throughout the Appalachians.
4: Under the terms of the conservation deal, public access for fishing, hunting, paddling, and snowmobiling will be allowed. Sustainable timber harvesting will also continue on much of the land. But more than 11,000 acres is also being set aside as a wilderness preserve. Bob Burr, who made his living in the wood products business, was inspired to donate money for the project.
7: So you can do some good in this world that is lasting. Conservation easements are forever easements, and forever is a long time.
5: Oh, look at the kingfishers chasing each other.
4: Back on Aziskahas Lake, guide Seth LaLiberty demonstrates proper fly casting technique. He says he's grateful that the Magalloway and the surrounding lands have been protected.
5: Projects like this ensure, you know, that we're going to have access to be able to enjoy this and for years to come.
4: For him, being on the water in a canoe offers a sense of freedom, something you can only find in wild places. For NPR News, I'm Susan Sharon.
3: 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I'm Leila Fadel.
1: And I'm Michelle Martin.
8: This is Think History. I'm Bill Goodman. Have you ever wondered how University of Kentucky athletics came to be known as the Wildcats? On October 9, 1909, the UK football team defeated Illinois 6-2. Hours later, the commandant in the military department at the school told a group of students in a chapel service that the Kentucky team had fought like Wildcats. Sports writers picked up on the term and began using Wildcats to refer to UK teams in their stories. When sports fans popularized the nickname, the school officially adopted it. But it would be decades before a UK student began donning a cat outfit to entertain crowds at football and basketball games. The lyrics of Kentucky's fight song, On U of K, were penned by UK student Troy Perkins in 1923. Perkins won the $5 prize offered by Professor Carl Lampert for the best lyrics to go with the melody Lampert had composed for the school.
9: Think History is a production of Kentucky Humanities, where we've been telling Kentucky's story for 54 years. Learn more at kyhumanities.org.

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1: If life's a mystery, whodunit? 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

Coming up on Morning Edition, the U.S. military says it launched a heavy wave of strikes on Iran after an Iranian attack on a U.S. base in Jordan. And NPR's Michelle Martin asks former U.S. ambassador to Saudi Arabia, Michael Ratney, why Saudi Arabia is entering the war in the Gulf. And Todd Blanche's nomination for attorney general is up in the air after concerns from two Republicans on that committee who must advance his nomination. That's all coming up at the top of the hour, about 25 minutes, right here on WKMS. 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

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Good morning, it's 11 o'clock. I'm Daniel Hurt, and Sounds Good is coming up next.

Welcome to Sounds Good for this Thursday. I'm Tracy Ross. Join me today for great music from Leonard Cohen and Todd Snyder. I have The Beatles and Buddy Guy, Kate Bush, The Felice Brothers, Ian No, and many, many others. All that and more on Sounds Good after news from NPR and Kentucky Public Radio.

0: Live from NPR News, I'm Lakshmi Singh. President Trump says he has no objection to temporarily withdrawing Todd Blanche's nomination for attorney general. In a social media post, the president said if Republican Senators Tom Tillis and John Cornyn won't vote to confirm Blanche, he could wait and renominate the acting AG after the senators leave office. NPR's Ryan Lucas reports on what's behind the GOP holdouts.
1: A spokesperson said Senators John Cornyn of Texas and Tom Tillis of North Carolina, both Republicans, want written assurances from the Justice Department related to President Trump's settlement to end his IRS lawsuit over his leaked tax returns. Blanche needs the support of every committee Republican for his nomination to advance. Cornyn and Tillis have both said they won't support Blanche without the written guarantees they are seeking from the Justice Department. Ryan Lucas, NPR News, Washington.
0: The war between the U.S. and Iran threatens to draw in more countries in the Middle East. Egypt might be the latest. Local authorities say an unidentified drone caused an explosion at a port yesterday, amplifying risks to the crucially vital Suez Canal trading route. Kuwait and Jordan, where U.S. military installations are located, have been repeatedly targeted. Yesterday, Saudi Arabia disclosed for the first time that it is now directly involved. Just a few days ago, the U.S. and Iran appeared to pause their attacks to give ceasefire discussions a chance. As NPR's Jana Raff reports on what's happened since.
2: CENTCOM says it launched a heavy wave of strikes against Iran overnight. It said the targets included military command centers and missile facilities. And that is in retaliation for what the U.S. military called a surprise Iranian attack on Wednesday. That attack hit the Muwaffaq Basalti Air Base in the Jordanian desert, where the U.S. has a major military presence, and where three U.S. soldiers were killed in an Iranian attack this month.
0: NPR's Jana Raff reporting. Chinese-founded Shein, the massive fast fashion online retailer, says its operations in the U.S. are under the investigation of the Federal Trade Commission. More from NPR's Alina Selyukh.
3: Shein over the years has faced numerous inquiries in the U.S. and in Europe, often focused on its supply chain and workplace conditions. Last year, for example, Shein told British lawmakers that it had found two cases of child labor at its factories. At the time, Shein was aiming to list its shares in London, which did not work out. Shein also had tried and failed to do an IPO in New York. Now it's going for Hong Kong, and its financial disclosures had to report the new investigation by the U.S. Federal Trade Commission. The FTC confirmed the probe to NPR, but its focus and timing are unclear. Shein says the result could mean significant fines. Alina Selyukh, NPR News.
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4: For Kentucky Public Radio, I'm Michael Collins. U.S. Representative Morgan McGarvey says he has reason to believe a woman who was detained by immigration officials in Louisville isn't receiving proper medical care. Serafina Bakirwa says she suffers from sickle cell anemia and has a nonprofit that helps Ugandans with access to treatments, too. But her brother says she was detained at the Louisville airport last week, attempting to fly to a medical advocacy conference. McGarvey told reporters at a press conference yesterday he's concerned Bakirwa's access to medications is being limited while she's in ICE custody. He penned a letter yesterday demanding immigration officials turn over information about her detention.
5: We are going to fight to make sure that she's okay and this doesn't happen to anyone else.
4: Bakirwa entered the U.S. in 2024, and her family says she has an active work permit and a pending asylum case. Work to replace a water main on Fontaine Road in Lexington is still ongoing after crews reportedly damaged private sewer lines. Shepard Snyder with member station WEKU has the details.
6: Fontaine Road feeds into the Chevy Chase neighborhood, which borders the University of Kentucky and includes many businesses and restaurants. This week, neighbors raised concerns online that the damaged sewer lines may have allowed raw sewage to escape the system uncontained. Late Tuesday, a spokesperson from Kentucky American Water said crews became aware of some private sewer lines that were impacted by the project, though it's unclear when the initial damage was discovered. Lexington spokesperson Susan Straub says the city has not been notified of any leaks. It's working with the utility and contract crews on repairs. The Division of Water Quality is coordinating corrective actions with Kentucky American. In May, Lexington Mayor Linda Gorton said in a social media post she's been frustrated by the project and asked Kentucky American Water to speed up the process. I'm Shepard Snyder in Lexington.
4: That's the statewide news at this hour. This is Kentucky Public Radio.
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Good morning. Welcome to Sounds Good for this Thursday. I'm Tracy Ross. Kate Bush and Buddy Guy celebrate birthdays today. Next hour, I'll have a song from each of them. And in this hour, I have selections from the Beatles and Todd Snyder, Leonard Cohen. I have the Felice Brothers in this first set. Sunny today and hot, with highs in the upper 80s. Partly cloudy tonight, a low near 65, and sunny and hot again tomorrow, a high in the upper 80s. Let's begin with a new single from Ian Noe, the Heidelberg Fisherman's Ball.

0: Band of Horses with Weed Party. We heard the Felice Brothers with Aerosol Ball and Ian No with his new song, The Heidelberg Fisherman's Ball. You're listening to Sounds Good on Murray State's 91.3 WKMS. Still here, still public, thanks to you.
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2: This is Think History. I'm Bill Goodman. Have you ever wondered how University of Kentucky athletics came to be known as the Wildcats? On October 9, 1909, the UK football team defeated Illinois 6-2. Hours later, the commandant in the military department at the school told a group of students in a chapel service that the Kentucky team had fought like Wildcats. 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When sports fans popularized the nickname, the school officially adopted it. But it would be decades before a UK student began donning a cat outfit to entertain crowds at football and basketball games. The lyrics of Kentucky's fight song, On U of K, were penned by UK student Troy Perkins in 1923. Perkins won the $5 prize offered by Professor Carl Lampert for the best lyrics to go with the melody Lampert had composed for the school.
3: Think History is a production of Kentucky Humanities, where we've been telling Kentucky's story for 54 years. 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
0: 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You're listening to Sounds Good. I'm Tracy Ross. Thanks for hanging out with me today. Coming up in this set, I have the Beatles, also Eleni Mandel. This is Melanie A. Davis from her latest record, It's a Beautiful Day on the Troll Farm, Party of the Millennial.

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They tell me depression runs in the family, well that doesn't help me much. The crowds yell and jump over cop on a bullhorn, making him harder to hear. He's saying something about having so much to live for.

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0: Todd Snyder with Sunshine from East Nashville Skyline. We heard the Beatles, Here Comes the Sun. Nora Jones and Vince Giordano and the Nighthawks with If You Want the Rainbow. We heard Eleni Mandel, Something to Think About, and Melanie A. Davis, Party of the Millennial. 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
0: You're with Sounds Good. I'm Tracy Ross. Thanks for hanging out with me today. Coming up next hour, join me for some covers from The Flaming Lips and Nell Smith, also Leon Russell, M. Ward, Spoon, and more. This is Leonard Cohen, Waiting for the Miracle.

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0: This is Brad Meldow with Nick Drake's Riverman. We heard U2 and Johnny Cash with The Wanderer, and Leonard Cohen, Waiting for the Miracle. This is WUKMS FM HD Murray, WUKMD HD Madisonville, and WUKMT Fulton with news and music at WUKMS.org. 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I'm Tracy Ross. Thanks for spending part of your Thursday with me today on Sounds Good. Come back for another hour after news from NPR and Kentucky Public Radio. Good afternoon. It's 12 o'clock.
1: Live from NPR News, I'm Lakshmi Singh. The U.S. is coming off a quarter of a slowdown in economic growth as consumer inflation remains high, according to new government data out today. More from NPR's Scott Horsley.
2: A new report from the Commerce Department shows the U.S. economy grew more slowly in April, May, and June than during the three previous months. Gross domestic product grew at an annual rate of 1.5% during the second quarter. Consumer spending remained strong, but investment grew more slowly. Consumer prices in June were up 3.7% from a year ago, according to the Commerce Department's inflation yardstick, which is closely watched by the Federal Reserve. Despite stubborn inflation, the central bank decided to leave its benchmark interest rate unchanged. There's mixed news from big tech companies. Microsoft reported better-than-expected profits, but Facebook's parent, Meta, fell short of forecast amid big spending on artificial intelligence. Scott Horsley, NPR News, Washington.
1: President Trump says he may temporarily withdraw Todd Blanche's nomination for U.S. Attorney General in the face of at least two Senate Republican holdouts. Senators John Cornyn and Tom Tillis, both of whom are leaving Congress after this year, are pressuring Blanche to promise in writing that President Trump won't receive broad tax immunity or secure a compensation fund widely viewed as a slush fund for allies in his lawsuit settlement with the IRS. A Senate committee was poised to decide today on whether to recommend the interim AG stay on permanently, but that vote's been delayed. Another Senate committee has advanced a different Trump nominee to lead the Centers for Disease Control and Prevention. Here's NPR's Ping Wong.
3: It's been a long time, almost a year, since the CDC had a Senate-confirmed director, not a temporary or an acting one. Now it's on the cusp. The Senate Health Committee voted to advance the nomination of Dr. Erica Schwartz to a full Senate vote. Senator Bill Cassidy, a Republican from Louisiana, chairs the committee.
4: America is facing serious public health challenges. Children are dying and being hospitalized from diseases that could be prevented with a vaccine.
3: After a rocky appearance before the committee earlier this month, Schwartz ultimately got yes votes from all the Republicans on the committee and from one Democrat, Senator Tim Kaine from Virginia. Ping Huang, NPR News.
1: A new administration rule says asylum officers can send certain cases directly to immigration court, part of an effort to reduce a backlog of asylum applications. NPR's Jimena Bustillo took a closer look.
5: I analyzed immigration court data that shows asylum approvals are at their lowest rate in two decades. The White House has declined to respond to this, but in April, it promoted record low asylum approvals at immigration courts. In that statement, the White House said that they have replaced activist judges who, quote, slow-walked deportations and granted asylum at sky-high rates.
1: NPR's Jimena Bustillo reporting. 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
6: From Kentucky Public Radio, I'm Bill Burton. A Hopkinsville nonprofit is seeking help with its efforts to restore a historic high school building after its roof collapsed earlier this year. Jamison Miller with member station WKMS has more.
7: Hopkinsville's Attucks High School, originally built in 1916, first served black high school students during segregation. After integration, it was used as a middle school until it was closed in 1988. The nonprofit youth mentorship group Men to Be purchased the Attucks building in 2024 with the goal of turning it into a community center. Ledessa Lewis, one of the nonprofit's co-founders, says the school's roof collapsed after suffering years of storm damage. She says restoring the school would connect generations of community members.
8: It's not just about preserving bricks and mortar. It's about preserving history, creating opportunity, building a future.
7: Lewis says the group is aiming to raise $1.5 million for the entire renovation project. I'm Jameson Miller in Murray.
6: Louisville residents will see their monthly sewer bills increase by 3.9% starting in September. The Metropolitan Sewer District Board approved the rate hike this week. It translates to an average monthly increase of $3.23. MSD officials have pointed to recent work by their engineers that found needed investments in critical infrastructure totaling more than $1 billion. That includes replacing the Paddy's Run flood pumping station and modernizing the Morris Forman Water Quality Treatment Center. MSD Executive Director Tony Parrott said the rate increase is also needed to meet federal standards.
9: And in order to do that, we must continue to invest in our infrastructure, invest in our future, and that's what our very measured and carefully balanced rate increase does.
6: MSD customers in Oldham County, who currently pay more than Jefferson County residents, will see their rates increase by 2%. That's the latest statewide news for this hour. I'm Bill Burton in Louisville. 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
0: Good afternoon. Welcome to the second hour of Sounds Good. On this Thursday, I'm Tracy Ross. Coming up this hour, got music from birthday celebrant Buddy Guy. He turns 90 years old today. Also cuts from Leon Russell, Patrick Sweeney, M. Ward Spoon, and many, many others. Sunny and hot this afternoon, a high near 90. Cloudy tonight with a low near 65, and mostly sunny again tomorrow, a high again near 90. Let's start this hour off with a cut from Kate Bush. She turns 68 today. This is her greatest hit, Running Up That Hill.

0: Chromatics with Shadow. We heard The Flaming Lips and Nell Smith covering Nick Cave's We Know Who You Are. And Kate Bush, she is 68 today, that's Running Up That Hill. You're listening to Sounds Good on Murray State's 91.3 WKMS. Still here, still public, thanks to you.
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3: A wise quote comes to mind: there is a reality. 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And being nothing, you are everything. 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
0: Sunday mornings at 10, beginning August 2nd. You're listening to Sounds Good. I'm Tracy Ross. Thanks for hanging out with me today. I have Patrick Sweeney and Leon Russell coming up in this set. Let's begin with Buddy Guy. The blues legend is 90 years old today. This is from his record, Sweet Tea, which came out a quarter of a century ago. Done got old.
4: Well, I done got old. 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

0: Leon Russell, that lucky old son. Van Morrison and Joey DeFrancesco with The Things I Used to Do. We heard Patrick Sweeney with Ain't It Hell and Buddy Guy, Done Got Old. Happy birthday to Buddy Guy. He is 90 years old today. He's playing at the Ryman coming up next month. 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
0: 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You're listening to Sounds Good. I'm Tracy Ross. Thanks for hanging out with me today. Let's hear some covers to close down the shop. I'll begin with Spoon. This is David Bowie's I Can't Give Everything Away.

let's dance. Put on your red shoes and dance the blues. Let's dance.

let's sway. You could look into my eyes. Let's sway.

That's Glenn Hansard covering Jason Molina's Hold On Magnolia on the Songs Ohio tribute record. They were great friends. This was a few years after Molina's passing. And it holds even more poignance today because yesterday, Glenn Hansard died in a motorcycle accident in Ireland. He was only 56 years old. Rest in peace, Glenn Hansard. A couple of David Bowie covers before that. We heard M. Ward with Let's Dance and Spoon with I Can't Give Everything Away. 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I'm Tracy Ross. Thanks for spending part of your Thursday with me today on Sounds Good. I'll be back with you tomorrow morning at 11. Think is coming up next. Stay safe and have a great afternoon.

0: I'm Chris Boyd. Up next on Think, the particular challenges of elder care for people whose parents didn't take good care of them.
1: About, you know, a quarter of American adults report having been physically and or sexually abused as a child. And then we're looking at about 10% of American adults are caregiving for a parent. So there is some overlap there.
0: We'll talk about how adult children find themselves looking after once abusive parents after years of estrangement, about the pressure of societal expectations, and about how caregivers with bitter memories make peace with their decision to give their parents what they need despite their troubled history. Our conversation starts after a short break.
2: Live from NPR News, I'm Lakshmi Singh. A Georgia court is sentencing the father of a high school shooter to 15 years behind bars. Earlier this year, a jury convicted Colin Gray of second-degree murder for supplying his son with an AR-15-style rifle that was used in the 2024 shooting at Appalachie High School. Four people were killed, nine were injured. The shooter, Colt Gray, pleaded guilty and will serve life in prison without parole. Colin Gray's is a rare case of a parent being held responsible for their child's crimes in a school shooting. Tomorrow is the first day of school for Appalachie High. President Trump says he could withdraw Todd Blanche's nomination for attorney general after two outgoing Republican senators, Texas John Cornyn and North Carolina's Tom Tillis, withheld their support for Blanche, currently the acting AG. Their opposition stems from the settlement of Trump's lawsuit against the IRS. Here's NPR's Danielle Kurtzleben.
3: Both senators wanted written guarantees regarding that settlement, which included a shield for Trump against tax audits, as well as nearly $1.8 billion for people claiming to have been targeted by the justice system. They said the DOJ wouldn't provide it. Trump posted on social media that he's prepared to pull Blanche's nomination until after Cornyn and Tillis leave office at the start of next year. He also boasted that he'd ended their careers. In response, Cornyn posted, quote, POTUS is mistaken if he believes concerns about the provisions in his tax lawsuit settlement are limited to me and Senator Tillis. Danielle Kurtzleben, NPR News, The White House.
2: More Middle Eastern countries are at risk of being drawn into the U.S.-Iran war. Kuwait and Jordan are reporting more Iranian missile attacks on their soil. Same may now be true for Egypt. Saudi Arabia has also entered the fight. Former U.S. Ambassador Michael Ratney speaks to risks facing the Arab Kingdom.
4: At this point, the Saudis don't want their energy infrastructure targeted. There could be damage to water desalination facilities.
2: The Federal Trade Commission is suing the popular telehealth company Hims and Hers, alleging mishandling of customers' health data. More on this from NPR's Sydney Lupkin.
5: The FTC, along with two states, California and Utah, are suing Hims and Hers. They allege that Hims and Hers misled customers by locking them into prescription plans as soon as they submitted medical intake forms before they could consult with a medical provider. And the FTC alleges Hims and Hers made it difficult to cancel the plans. It also alleges the company shared customers' sensitive health data despite advertising privacy to consumers. In response, Hims and Hers says the FTC ignored evidence it provided during the FTC's three-year investigation and, quote, contorts the law to try to manufacture claims. The company also reiterated its commitment to privacy in a statement on its website. Sydney Lupkin, NPR News.
2: U.S. stocks trading sharply higher this hour with the NASDAQ up 2.5%. This is NPR News.
6: From Kentucky Public Radio, I'm Bill Burton. Friends and family of a Ugandan woman in Louisville say she's in a medical crisis after immigration officers detained her a week ago. Kentucky Public Radio's Justin Hicks reports U.S. Representative Morgan McGarvey is joining them in calling for medical attention and information.
7: According to her brother, Serafina Bakirwa was detained at the Louisville airport last week while trying to fly to a conference for sickle cell disease. Bakirwa has a nonprofit that helps Ugandans access treatment and says she suffers from the condition herself. But Bakirwa told family and friends she hasn't had regular access to medications while in detention. Aaron Lytleson is an EMT who visited Bakirwa and believes she may be in a medical crisis.
8: Her face was swollen. She was having trouble speaking, as in she could not say a full sentence without needing to stop for breath.
7: On Wednesday, Representative Morgan McGarvey sent a letter to ICE officials demanding records regarding her detention. I'm Justin Hicks in Louisville.
6: A report from the Trump administration's coal council casts a pair of 70-year-old coal plants as vital to the grid. As Curtis Tate from member station WEKU reports, they lose money for Kentucky residents.
9: In a report last week supporting coal generation, the National Coal Council says the Ohio Valley Electric Corporation plants in Madison, Indiana, and Cheshire, Ohio, are efficient and economic. However, reporting last year by West Virginia Public Broadcasting and the Appalachia Mid-South Newsroom found the plants cost customers of Louisville Gas and Electric and Kentucky Utilities $167 million from 2018 to 2024. Elisa Owen, Kentucky's senior organizer for the Sierra Club's Beyond Coal campaign, says they're a bad deal for customers.
10: So the fact that they are keeping those plants online are driving up ratepayer costs.
9: The Ohio plant received a $33 million grant last month from the U.S. Department of Energy. I'm Curtis Tate in Richmond.
6: I'm Bill Burton in Louisville. This is Kentucky Public Radio.
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0: Caring for an aging parent is never an easy responsibility to take on. But if you were raised with love and care, you might feel good about being able to give back in this meaningful way. But what if your parents were objectively bad when you were a kid? From KERA in Dallas, this is Think. I'm Chris Boyd. Many millions of adult children are being called to take care of the rapidly aging generation above them, including those whose memories of childhood are tarnished by cruelty, violence, or neglect. And as my guest discovered, some of those reluctant caregivers feel they have no choice but to step up and meet their parents' needs. Katie Engelhart is a staff writer for the New York Times Magazine, where you can read her article, The Pain of Caring for a Parent Who Abused You. Katie, welcome to Think.
1: Thanks for having me.
0: Americans spend their working lives saving for retirement because we don't assume adult children will support us financially. But when we start to need help with daily living and personal care, if someone has children, our culture does sort of expect them to step up, doesn't it?
1: That's right. I think there's kind of cultural reasons at play here for sure. Many of us feel some vague sense that we owe our parents a debt of gratitude. They raised us when we were dependent offspring, and now we owe it to them to take care of them in old age. But I think it's also important to note that there are a lot of structural or systemic causes that play into this too. A number of healthcare experts have told me that the American healthcare system is, compared to other advanced industrialized nations, uniquely reliant on family caregivers. So we do see people who are pulled into caregiving for reasons that are sort of less warm and fuzzy.
0: Yeah, give us some details on that. How do the particular benefits provided by the federal government or not provided by the federal government to American seniors tacitly require someone to be available to provide unpaid care for a lot of people?
1: Mm-hmm. So what many Americans are startled to learn when they turn 65 is that Medicare doesn't cover very much in the way of caregiving. And I'm talking about things like help with toileting, showering, medication management. Very little is covered. What you'll see is Medicare will step in, say, after someone has an acute injury, they fall and break their hip. Medicare will cover some care during that time and maybe in the immediate period afterwards, but not long-term care. Medicaid does cover some long-term caregiving, but only for people who have very minimal resources and very minimal in the way of income. And even then, it's often not enough, a couple of hours a week, say, which may be nowhere near what a person needs. So really, in a lot of cases, family members have to step in or watch as an elderly parent succumbs to some kind of neglect.
0: Elder care is a big responsibility. Even when the parent-child relationship is warm and solid, it can be exhausting. How did you start thinking about this subset of adult children whose parents just for a variety of reasons did not do a great job with them.
1: Well, yeah, that's exactly it. I mean, I've covered caregiving for a long time, and I've seen the way that even in the best of circumstances, even when someone has some resourcing behind them, even when there's a lot of love and warm feelings as part of the relationship, caregiving is just so hard. It can really break caregivers, and in a way that I don't think is socially recognized in the way that, for instance, the toll of parenting is. I mean, I have little kids, and all the time people are asking, how old are your kids? You must be so tired. You must, you must be so busy. No one's asking me, you know, how are your parents? Are they in good health? Are you, you know, up at night at 3 a.m. because there's someone who lives in your house with dementia who's wandering and has day and night confused? I mean, it's just this kind of socially cordoned off thing. So I'd seen that. And then, I don't know, I just started to wonder one day, you know, God, what is this like when there aren't the warm feelings motivating this care? What do people do and why do they do it?
0: You build this piece around a woman named Carol, whose odyssey began when, I guess, her father's eye doctor called her. What happened?
1: Yeah, so Carol got a call from her father's eye doctor, and the eye doctor, you know, said something along the lines of, do you know that your father is still driving? Are you okay with the fact that your father is still driving, even though he's not legally supposed to be driving, even though his eyesight is really awful? And Carol's reaction was sort of, no, she didn't know, both because, you know, he hadn't told her, but also because she tried not to know those sorts of things. She had worked to build a kind of distance between her and her father such that she wasn't aware of the daily goings on in her life. Carol told me in our first conversation that her father, who was in his mid-90s, could be very charming, could be very sweet. People who met him tended to really like him. And she could kind of understand why they felt that way. But her memories of her father were colored by memories of abuse as a child. She remembers being 4 years old and being, in her words, kicked like a dog. She was really clear, and I think a lot of people in the boomer generation were clear in talking to me. This wasn't kind of like the light spanking that used to happen more often or that used to be more culturally accepted. This was really like an awful physical beating. So Carol was kind of dragged into things at that point. She drove out to her father's house, and in her words, one thing kind of led to another, and she ended up being his primary caregiver.
0: You know, that initial call from the doctor, there's so much wrapped up in that. And I'm thinking about like the different ways stories can be told depending on the perspective. You know, you mentioned that Carol's father could be very charming. The doctor's responsibility is to his patient or her patient. I think you said the doctor was a guy. You know, and they're advocating a call like that. Do you even know your father is, you know, unsafely driving? I mean, there's a lot of sort of manipulative guilt wrapped up in a phone call like that, even if the doctor is intending to do the right thing for their patient.
1: Exactly. And, you know, I've spoken with many doctors who work in some kind of like emergency or ICU setting, and they've admitted, yeah, the hospital discharge plan is call the adult daughter, hope she's willing to take this on. I think there are, you know, healthcare providers tend to assume that if there's an adult child in the picture who has any kind of ability to offer care, they will do it. And more than that, they'll be happy to do it. I spoke with one hospice nurse and researcher, Dr. Pat Berry, and she talked about how her whole career, she made that assumption. And you know, her colleagues would say things to adult children like, oh, you know, it would be so nice if you could visit more. I know you're busy, but your mom's been asking about you and she would love to see you, without really questioning, you know, why isn't she coming to visit? We know she lives around the corner. Dr. Berry also, you know, raised the issue of the phrase loved ones. She said in healthcare, everyone uses the phrase loved ones. Oh, your loved ones are coming, your loved ones in the hospital. And she wants to kind of strike that phrase from the vernacular of healthcare providers. She thinks we should speak more simply of family members or relatives, because the phrase loved one has so much behind it.
0: It also wouldn't be surprising if in those, you know, crisis healthcare settings, a child, adult child who has memories of abuse and has a really difficult relationship is kind of masking that before the other adults in the room. You know, you don't necessarily want to get into it with strangers.
1: I think that's true. I think, you know, I found that people who found themselves in this situation were often very conflicted because the reality that they were faced with was an elderly person who was increasingly frail, perhaps with cognitive impairment, someone who, by all accounts, is vulnerable and dependent. And yet, you know, these parents weren't always that way. I think it's a very difficult position for an adult child to find him or herself in. But certainly, I think it's not something people tend to get into with healthcare providers. I don't know how much of that is just because, you know, we don't talk to our doctors about everything, but also because they're not asked. You know, I think potentially there are people who argue that there's a missed opportunity, particularly in the hospice setting when someone's dying, for a more open and honest conversation rather than people having to kind of just pretend like everyone in a family loves each other.
0: Carol has a sister who has just refused to engage. And again, if you were to take the sister's perspective, that might be a perfectly rational response to years of abuse, but it puts it all on Carol. Was she ever tempted to just walk away and leave her father to his own devices?
1: She was. She talked about, particularly at the beginning, really thinking through what it would mean for her to not help her father. And she thought about just letting him become a ward of the state. In the end, she decided, she said to me, I have to be able to live with myself after that expletive has died. And she was really committed to, I mean, her self-perception is she's a good person. She was raised by someone who wasn't a good person, but she is a good person who does the right things. And that kind of guided her. But I think also she was just horrified by the thought of really how things could play out if she didn't help. Would her dad stop paying his bills? Would he be evicted? Would he become unhoused? Is there literally a scenario where he dies of starvation because of his cognitive impairment, alone, scared? I think that wasn't just some, you know, terrible fantasy. It was a reality she felt her father was facing. I think that many would-be caregivers also feel like it's going to end up on their plate anyway. You know, my dad knows where I live. If he gets evicted, he's going to show up. This is going to be my problem. It's just a matter of whether it's my problem now or whether it's my problem when there's a crisis.
0: This phrase ward of the state is interesting. I mean, if a child is left alone, you know, there are mechanisms in place, imperfect mechanisms, but mechanisms to pretty immediately swoop in and ensure that someone is looking after them. Does that term even apply really to seniors? Like, is there something that automatically triggers social services to come in and provide care to someone who can't take care of themselves and has no one else willing to do it?
1: Yeah, I think that's a great question. I mean, I think culturally, but also, as you say, legally, we're very clear on what a parent owes a child. And in cases even where a parent absconds, there's child support. A parent is obligated to financially support a child. When it comes to kind of legal definitions of neglect or abandonment, there aren't really any concerning the dependent older adult and the adult child. A number of states do have these old laws on the books. They're called filial responsibility laws. And technically, they require adult children to financially support their parents. They are very, very rarely enforced. But there was a famous case in Pennsylvania about a decade ago where a man was forced to pay his mother's nursing home bill. It was something close to $100,000 after she, you know, left the nursing home and left the country without paying. So, you know, historically, at the time of the colonies, there was this sense that relatives should be responsible for dependent older adults, but that has sort of waned. And the laws are, as I said, very rarely invoked. And I think most people would think it would be very unfair to have them invoked.
0: What kind of time and effort did Carol's father's care start to require of her?
1: So he never moved in with her. That was a kind of hard line that she had, but she was managing everything for him. And it took many hours of her day. That was everything from the kind of administrative stuff, paying his bills, bringing him to appointments, getting his prescriptions filled, to bringing him to the emergency room when he inevitably fell, to kind of making sure his home was sanitary and relatively safe. So it was kind of just a collection of things that added up. And then towards the end, when it was a matter of finding somewhere for him to move, getting him placed into hospice, that was, she was at his bedside for most of the day. It was really the main thing in her life.
0: My guest is Katie Engelhart, staff writer for the New York Times Magazine, where you can read her article, The Pain of Caring for a Parent Who Abused You. We'll be right back.
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1: This is Think. I'm Chris Boyd. Today we're talking about family situations where an elder person needs care and their adult children have memories of being abused as kids. My guest, Katie Engelhart, is a staff writer for the New York Times Magazine. She writes about this in an article headlined, "The Pain of Caring for a Parent Who Abused You." Katie, I was really surprised by the studies that you cite. This is not a tiny infinitesimal fraction of people, adult children. A significant percentage of adult children feel like their parents really did them wrong.
2: Yes, exactly. I was expecting this to be a tiny fraction, and then we're actually talking about something that, depending on this study and the research, is above 10% of caregivers. And I think that does make sense if you kind of step back and think about the data. About a quarter of American adults report having been physically and or sexually abused as a child. And then we're looking at about 10% of American adults are caregiving for a parent. So there is some overlap there. I think that this is a group that tends to be quite quiet. They gather sometimes on Facebook pages and find each other, but there's no sort of cultural narrative that describes this. And I think people feel, they both feel alone, but then the kind of added injury is they feel when they, if they ever do kind of admit what they're doing to a friend, they feel judged for choosing to be caregivers. I think they often meet a cultural attitude of, why are you doing this? You don't know these people anything. And I think relationships are rarely that clear cut. I mean, someone can be abused terribly and still love a parent.
1: They feel judged for providing care because some people are like, I just would never. Until they're in that situation, it's hard to know what they would do. But you also write about the fact that, some people have this sense that, well, if you've chosen to do this, that's on you.
2: Exactly. And I think we see that in, I think, a quite common dynamic, which is, as you brought up, one sibling saying, I'm having nothing to do with this, and it falling on the other sibling. The person who chooses to be a caregiver kind of feels like they're stuck with it. Although many people, I think, accept a caregiving role without knowing just how hard it will be, just how expensive it will be. This also, we're in a new medical era. You can agree to be a caregiver for someone and not understand that this is going to be a 10-year commitment, for instance, as someone slowly declines. So I think that it would be unfair for us to say people know that this is coming. There are people who tell me kind of one thing led to another. I interviewed one woman, for instance, and her father, didn't have a lot of money, and he was getting older, and he'd physically abused her when she was a child. And she had this kind of large property, and she thought, why don't we let him live in like this little small house on the property, and he'll kind of be okay. And then eventually we'll sell the place. It was only after her father moved in did she really realize he had very significant cognitive impairment, later diagnosed as Alzheimer's disease. So what was she supposed to do then? Sure, she was the one who invited him to move in, but she didn't exactly know what version of her father she was inviting to live with her. Her choices were then what, to, evict an elderly man with Alzheimer's? It was just impractical, and slowly things snowballed, and caring for her father took up more and more of her life.
1: It is interesting the way our expectations play into all this. I mean, as we've said, it's not entirely impossible to understand why an adult child would just never engage. Once they do, though, if someone decides they've had enough of caring for an abusive parent, they will be very harshly judged for then walking away from that. Like, is there any legal obligation to continue that care, or is it mostly a kind of a social expectation?
2: There's a legal obligation in a situation where someone has, say, assumed the guardianship of an elderly parent, then to walk away from that, there would be legal implications. But short of that, no. I think, practically speaking, once people are intertwined again with a parent that they perhaps had had some distance from, it's very hard to walk away. I spoke with this social worker who works at a caregiver resource center in California, in Santa Rosa. She told me that sometimes she does advise family members in certain situations that the best thing they can do is to drop an elderly relative off at the emergency room. She says sometimes people get dropped off with little notes, you know, often people with dementia with notes pinned to their shirt, you know, please take care of me. And she talked about when she was younger and working at hospitals, this would occasionally happen. There are awful names for the phenomenon, granny dumping, pop drop. She would really judge people, you know, how could you possibly do this? But her thinking later changed, and she now sees these drops as evidence of just someone doing their best in an impossible situation, trying to keep someone safe. You know, a hospital is safe. She talked about how with newborns, parent is able to legally leave a newborn at a place like a hospital or a fire station, not face legal repercussions. And the point is, it's better to have them babies abandoned in a safe place where they'll be taken care of. She sees this as sort of an equivalent for older parents.
1: We should say Carol's father grew increasingly dependent on her, did not make himself easy to look after.
2: No, I think he, you know, it's hard to kind of attribute agency to him because he did have cognitive impairment. You know, oftentimes when someone has dementia, family members will say something like, oh, he's being really difficult. And I think you could kind of contest that. Is he being difficult or is his combativeness just a symptom of his disease? But certainly behaviorally, he was difficult. He disagreed with her. He didn't want to listen to her. And Carol admitted that she would yell at him. She would get angry with him. She wasn't always, you know, a

0: when this dynamic comes together, when there's a adult child caring for a parent who was formerly abusive, yes, we can see that the adult child might be in danger of continued abuse in some way, maybe physical, but also emotional, psychological. But the reverse is true too. As they say, hurt people hurt people. So it can also be true that a caregiver can snap. That's true for any caregiving situation, but I think people who were formerly abused are particularly vulnerable.
1: What did you learn in your interviews talking to all kinds of people in this situation about the various reasons they have for taking on this responsibility?
0: Yeah, at some point in my reporting, I compiled a list, and just from my interviews alone, there were like 100 reasons, and they range, when I'm talking about reasons people agree to be caregivers, they range from, there was no one else to do it, he was going to make up my problem anyway, all the way to, even though dad hit me when I was little, he defended me when I came out as gay, or I'm choosing to be a caregiver because my father apologized, and surely that has to count for something, or it should count for something. I mean, there were just so many reasons people did it. It wasn't as simple as I feel a debt, like there's this debt I have to pay off, I have to do it. It really was much more complicated than that.
1: So often, of course, people who are at the age of caring for elderly parents also have, young families at home. How often are people not only in this situation where they're doing something they don't feel necessarily really inclined to do, finding that it comes in conflict with their other responsibilities?
0: Yeah, I think, we talk about the sandwich generation, particularly we tend to talk about women who are mothering children and also caregiving for older parents or parent-in-laws. I think it does sometimes collide. I interviewed one woman and she talked about how caregiving for her father became kind of the most difficult and time-consuming aspect of her life. It eclipsed even her parenting role, and it took away from it too, because it took away her time, but also took away her sort of emotional resilience, whatever she had left at the end of a day. But it also came into conflict more directly. She gave me this example of her kids playing outside, like on bikes, and being noisy, as kids do and should do, and her curmudgeonly father coming out of the house and like grabbing her son's bike and throwing him to the ground, and yelling at them to be quiet. So she was able to see again the risk of his abusiveness carrying on to another generation. And for her, that was heartbreaking because she really saw herself as someone who was ending a family lineage of abuse. There had been abuse of children for generations in her family, and she was the one who was going to put a stop to it. She was very proud of that. That was one of the reasons she agreed to be a caregiver for her father, because she was going to be the one who acts with love and generosity and nonviolence.
1: There are people who have children, none of which are daughters. Why is this overwhelmingly an issue for women and not men in this country?
0: Yeah, I think, I mean, it's very clear that more women than men do caregiving, although many men are also caregivers, and I think it's that's not necessarily reflected in our narratives about caregiving. So men certainly do this. I think, I was disappointed in my article not to be able to interview more men in this role, though I did interview some. I think men, as we said, are less likely to be caregivers, but also perhaps I theorize that there's extra stigma in them admitting to having been abused as children. So I think those things came together. But I think this is just an extension of the same things we talk about when we're talking about raising children, work, domestic work, and caregiving labor falling to women, not being valued, not being financially compensated.
1: My guest, Katie Engelhart, is a staff writer at the New York Times.

0: Times Magazine, where you can read her article, The Pain of Caring for a Parent Who Abused You. You're listening to Think. I'm Chris Boyd. Initially, Carol, on like message boards for adult caregivers, did not find a lot of people whose situations seemed to be similar to hers. Eventually, she found and connected with some. What stories do people share when they do find each other online and they have this shared experience of having been abused as kids and now being in charge of parents' care?
1: Yeah. Well, when I started out my reporting, I kind of was I was initially interested in the question of why are they doing it? And I realized quickly that when people connect, maybe they share the reasons why, they talk about how they got into this, but really they're focused on strategies for survival. Given that we have chosen to be caregivers, how can we endure this? How can we get through? So I think there are people who get together and talk about how to set appropriate boundaries, for instance. You know, Carol was willing to do a lot for her father. She, on the other hand, tried to minimize physical contact. She didn't want to hug him. She didn't want to embrace him as he was walking or getting out of the car. She felt like that had to be a kind of hard line for her. So other caregivers I spoke to set boundaries around toileting and bathing. One caregiver I spoke with ended up hiring someone to come in just once a week to deal with the shower, because that was just the one thing she felt she couldn't do. So I think boundaries is a big part of what people talk about. And then just some of it's caregiving strategy, you know, that has nothing to do with the previous family dynamic, but just how to deal with someone who attention is wandering, for instance, or gets agitated, combative. So there's a lot of that.
0: Sometimes people survive abuse in whatever form and grow up and get out of the house and build a new life. How significant is the risk of being re-traumatized by daily intimate contact with an abuser?
1: I think many of the people I spoke with felt as if, yes, they were re-experiencing the trauma of their childhood. For some, it was just reliving memories that had kind of been part of their experience as an adult. For some, they found they were coming across new memories. I interviewed a woman named Deborah who was horrifically sexually abused by her father for a significant part of her childhood, but had managed in some act of psychic self-preservation to forget a lot of it. She said as an adult, she had some vague sense that she had been hurt by her father, but she couldn't remember anything specific. And so she didn't tell anyone. She didn't tell her husband. She didn't tell her mother. She didn't tell her siblings. It was only after she moved in and took on the role of caregiver that she started to have these flashbacks and her memories became clearer and more specific. You know, Carol, the protagonist of my piece, had a very interesting approach to this. And she told me that kind of the best thing she did was prepare herself mentally for the fact that nothing good would come of her caregiving. In other words, there would be no resolution. Her father wouldn't apologize. There would be no redemption arc. And I think that's something that a lot of caregivers maybe expect at the beginning and don't find. And that can be a tremendous disappointment too. Even for people who have steeled themselves against it, I think people can head into the experience thinking there's going to be some sort of resolution to our relationship, and there's not. There's a terrible stretch of caregiving and then a parent's death.
0: My guest, Katie Englehart, is staff writer at the New York Times Magazine, where you can read her article, The Pain of Caring for a Parent Who Abused You. We'll be right back.
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0: You're listening to Think. I'm Chris Boyd. Today we're talking about what happens when adult children were abused as kids and are later called upon to provide care for ailing elderly parents. My guest, Katie Engelhardt, is staff writer at the New York Times Magazine, where you can read her article, The Pain of Caring for a Parent Who Abused You. Katie, Carol was able to sort of help herself understand that there would be no redemption arc for her father. He wouldn't apologize. The dynamic between them wouldn't radically change. A situation like that is surely not uncommon, and it does leave this question of, like, the extent to which people deserve care from those they abused. I mean, if this were an adult abused by a partner, I think we might judge them harshly for sort of staying in that relationship. Returning to the relationship as a child, it's tricky because this person who was once so scary and hurt you is truly like a human being in need.
1: Mm-hmm. Yeah, I think the question of deserving is interesting. I mean, first, I should say, I think there are families and cultural groups, communities, where this question doesn't even really come up. In other words, you have to take care of your parents. It doesn't matter what happened before. There's no like sense that this obligation is conditional, dependent on how you were raised. You just have to do it. So I think that's true for some people and families. But I think others do wrestle with the question of whether a parent deserves it. And then again, you get into this tension of, well, which version of the parent? Is it possible that the previous, you know, 30-year-old version of the parent is completely undeserving, but this new frail person with dementia does deserve more? I think there really is a tension there. And I mean, even philosophers have debated this for a long time. They became interested in the question in the 70s when Social Security was being expanded, Medicare and Medicaid were coming into force. You know, even philosophers couldn't sort of decide on how much we owe parents, given that we didn't ask to be born. I think a lot of caregivers, too, are dealing with the fact that their parents were flawed, and also that in many cases, their abusive parents were themselves abused as children. So again, that gets complicated. That was true in the case study that my article follows. You know, Andre was an abusive father. He was also horrendously abused as a child. So yes, he had the agency to not be abusive himself, but also I don't think any of us would say that he was sort of starting with a clean slate. I think people really get twisted up in the complexity of it. I think it's also true. I mean, it must be said, people can be abused and still love their parents. I think a lot of people I spoke to even struggled with the word abused or abusive when I would say it. People even asked me, do you think I was abused? Because wasn't everyone hit back then? And, you know, how do we kind of judge? And the way my dad hit me, it left marks that lasted for a day or two. Is that more than my neighbor who was spanked? Is that somehow different? Is there some threshold, you know, that differentiates a perfunctory spank with like a real act of physical assault? I think people really struggled with that. Do I judge my parent against some objective standard, or do I have to think about time and place, historical context?
0: This is also messy and complicated, which surely adds to the challenges of people taking all this on. You know, to go back to this question of, you know, does this new frail version of a person who maybe, you know, has experienced serious health complications, do they deserve compassion as a human being? One might argue, yes, they do, and also say, but does it have to come from the child they hurt?
1: Yes, I think that's absolutely fair. And I think, you know, I interviewed a woman who used to work in dementia care, who is now a philosopher, Matilda Carter, and she talked about people having this sense that, and it's a like a sense of guilt that they, the care they provide would be better. A daughter's care, a son's care would inevitably be better care than care provided by an institution like a nursing home. And she argued that that's just not the case, and that specifically when we're talking about advanced cognitive impairment, there's a good argument that the institution's going to provide better, more humane care than any individual can provide on her own at home. So I think that that can be part of it too. But again, in the American context, there's this gap period where someone doesn't necessarily qualify for entry into a nursing home, but they need help. And that's the period where there's not a lot in the way of public resourcing. And that's where family caregivers get really pulled in.
0: Do people working in this space think it is helpful for caregivers who are in these complex relationships to their parents to try to communicate that to, like, the parents' healthcare team?
1: Yeah, I think that, you know, certainly the people who are thinking about this question, they feel like it would provide the healthcare team with an opportunity both to just interact with the family better, but also maybe to be more mindful of the caregiver. I think a lot of people who are good healthcare providers understand that when an older adult is dependent, you know, yes, that's your patient, but you're treating the family, and the family unit is going to determine a lot of how that person fares. So I think they think it would be helpful to be able to think about things in the hospice setting, certainly. I mean, hospice, you know, people qualify for hospice when they have 6 months or left to live in the view of their doctor. And hospice is this kind of big blanket care opportunity where there are doctors, but also nurses, also chaplains, and often social workers or psychologists available. So when, in that situation, theoretically, a caregiver would be able to get some kind of psychological assistance too.
0: There was a time when in this country there were no government resources applied to this. It was sort of all on families. Was the thinking when Medicare and Medicaid were established that the primary burden on families was just financial, that everybody would be happy to do it, they just needed the money and the resources?
1: I think some supporters of Medicare and Medicaid actually were hopeful that the government would take on a lot of this such that the family unit wouldn't have to worry about it. You know, this messy business of who is going to pay for care would just fly away, and it would be the government, and the family could, family members could just focus on loving each other and spending time together. That obviously didn't come to pass. You know, the system has many gaps and doesn't cover a lot of what we think of as care. But yeah, I think it was actually this sort of hopeful thing that maybe this could help the family unit thrive. There were, of course, critics on the other side who thought that something about financial obligation, like, shored up the family unit. So if we took away the financial obligation of adult children, we would be damaging the family somehow. Famously, Ronald Reagan, when he was governor, he vetoed an amendment. The amendment would have taken financial liability away from children. Reagan wanted to keep it, and he said in a press release something along the lines of, people need to care for their parents. They need to know that they are caring for their parents before the government steps in.
0: Which is, you know, easier to say if you have a lot of money than if you are, you know, just working to keep body and soul together.
1: Yeah, exactly. I think people underestimate how much elder care can cost. I mean, even someone who's covered by Medicare is still going to have a lot of expenses. And if we're looking at home caregivers, you know, that can cost $35 an hour. If we're looking at a nursing home room, that can be, I don't know, $90,000 a year, more if you want a private room. In a lot of families, what happens is, I guess policy analysts, they'll call this the spend down pathway. That's this very sanitized phrase, the spend down pathway. It basically means when someone needs care, they're going to spend down every dime they have, almost, until they qualify for Medicaid, at which point Medicaid will kick in, and in all likelihood, they'll be transferred into a nursing home to a Medicaid subsidized bed where they will spend their remaining days. That's the choice that's left to a lot of families. And people don't understand this. A lot of people, even people of more modest means, save, you know, both for their future, but also because they want to leave something behind. They care about their legacy. They want to leave something to their loved ones. They don't know that they will end up spending it all on their care and perhaps in the final months of their lives.
0: Katie Engelhardt is my guest, a staff writer at the New York Times Magazine and author of the article, The Pain of Caring for a Parent Who Abused You. You're listening to Think. I'm Chris Boyd. Have you found lessons we can draw from how other countries handle elder care that might relieve some of this pressure on children who don't feel emotionally ideal to take care of their parents?
1: I don't think there's anywhere where this is not an issue. I think some countries there is more coverage for caregiving for, you know, again, things like toileting, showering, what we call the activities of daily living. So sometimes there's more coverage for that. Sometimes there's more of an infrastructure of subsidized assisted living facilities. And some places even just have kind of more modest programming that can help. You know, adult daycare is something that a lot of people haven't heard of, but in some places there are facilities where a caregiver can drop off an older adult for maybe a few hours that they can go to work or get something done, clean the house, whatever it may be, and have that older adult cared for and offered some kind of programming. So I think there are, you know, things big and small that would help. I think many people are also advocating for family caregivers to be reimbursed more generously, for it to be easier to sort of officially qualify as a family member and to be able to provide care that is going to be reimbursed by the government. It's possible to do that already in certain situations, for instance, if an older adult's on Medicaid, but it can be hard, and it could be made easier.
0: I don't know whether you spoke to anyone whose parents have already died after, you know, all this care. Is grieving more complicated for these folks, having cared in an intimate way for a parent that abused them in childhood?
1: I think grief can be very complicated. I'll tell you a few stories that really stuck with me. I interviewed a man who was caregiving for his elderly mother. She had been an alcoholic and extremely abusive to her children. He described being little and being like woken up at night and berated for hours on end so that he couldn't sleep when his mom was drunk. And he talked about having this sense as she approached the end of her life that he should step up, that he should organize things, you know, organize hospice, her medication, make sure she was getting the best care. But he didn't want to absolve her. He didn't want to let her die thinking that all was forgiven, that she was a good mother, that he held no grudges. And ultimately, he told me he decided not to be there when she died. He described her being very weak in hospice, looking up at him. You know, you can read a lot into someone's eyes when they're not speaking, but his interpretation was that she was kind of expressing gratitude. She was glad that he was there and was taking care of her. And he decided, I'm out. And he left, and she died with her hospice nurse. He had done his job. He made sure she had the best death that she could given the circumstances, but he wasn't going to go beyond that emotionally. I spoke with another woman who cared for her mother and I think became quite bitter over the years of caregiving for her mother. She was a difficult woman to care for in the end. And she described her mother dying and all of a sudden being flooded with all of these memories, but they were positive memories. There was one of, she remembered being a little girl and her mother wearing some sort of silky dress, and she was small and kind of tangled up in her mother's dress and just filled with love for her mother. And she had this experience of thinking, wow, you can tell yourself that you hated this woman, but actually you loved her a lot, which countered the sentiment she felt for the last few years. So certainly I think grieving can be difficult. Yeah, feeling a lot of things beyond just missing the person.
0: Katie Engelhart is a staff writer at the New York Times Magazine, where you can read the article, The Pain of Caring for a Parent Who Abused You. Katie, this has been really interesting, and I appreciate you making time to talk.
1: Thanks for having me.
0: 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Again, I'm Chris Boyd. Thanks for listening. Have a great day.

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1: Intense heat and strong winds are fueling major wildfires across much of southern Europe. In France, firefighters are working to contain a huge blaze near one of the country's most important wine-growing regions. Correspondent Eleanor Beardsley gives us the latest from Bordeaux on the next Morning Edition from NPR News.
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0: It's All Things Considered from NPR News. I'm Juana Summers.
4: And I'm Sasha Pfeiffer. The escalating war in Iran is testing whether President Trump's peace through strength doctrine is working as advertised.
5: This is not peace. I mean, we're bombing the Iranians on a daily basis.
0: That story and more coming up after the summary of the day's news.
6: Live from NPR News in Culver City, California, I'm Dwayne Brown. President Trump is doubling down today after getting pushback from two Republican senators on choosing his former personal lawyer to officially become the nation's next attorney general. The confirmation of Todd Blanche remains uncertain as Senators John Cornyn and Tom Tillis seek reassurances that he will end a tax provision benefiting Trump and his relatives, as well as Trump's fund for people he sees as victims of the Biden administration. Andrew Desi Desdario is with Punchbowl.
7: I think it's pretty clear that when it comes to Todd Blanche's nomination and his prospects for confirmation in the Senate, really the central issue is the anti-weaponization fund and the audit immunity deal for President Trump. The Epstein files issue is not a central matter in his confirmation, although I do think that this is that is a general topic that Congress will continue to fight about, to discuss amongst themselves.
6: Meanwhile, the UN Security Council has begun its process to pick a new Secretary General. NPR's Michelle Kellerman tells us Antonio Guterres wraps up his term at the end of the year, and the Council wants to allow for some transition time.
8: In the first vote behind closed doors, Security Council members could choose whether to encourage

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1: Intense heat and strong winds are fueling major wildfires across much of southern Europe. In France, firefighters working to contain a huge blaze near one of the country's most important wine-growing regions. Correspondent Eleanor Beardsley gives us the latest from Bordeaux on the next Morning Edition from NPR News.
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1: National Weather Service says about 70 million people are under some sort of heat advisory in the west and southwest, with temps in the triple digits. Forecasters say the extreme heat could set new records through the weekend from Phoenix, Arizona to Salt Lake City, Utah. Meanwhile, in the Pacific Northwest, dry, windy weather is fueling wildfires in Oregon that have burned 1,800 acres with zero containment. 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